towards leading us down a road where then revelation can take over and the fullness of truth can be granted. In some ways, it's much easier now to deal with them than it is to deal with more immediate and more direct revealed truth. We're back in the 5th century BC. We're in the city-state of Athens, one of the glories of all civilization. There's much to be said, but I don't want to turn this into a lecture on the glories of ancient Greece, although there were many. I'm going to concentrate them on one aspect of that great civilization, and that is the Greek theater. But the Greek theater is not similar, really, in any way, to the theater as we know it today. What happened to those Athenians when they went to the theater in 427 BC in order to see a new play by Sophocles called Oedipus Rex is not the same thing as a group of American theatergoers who go to see a touring company of the Phantom of the Opera or Les Miserables in Minneapolis. It is a completely different experience at root, even though there may seem to be superficial likenesses. Let's go back, and I'll give you just a brief sense of where the theater experience comes from. And I'll make the links in a couple of ways. One of the things that defined Athens as a great city-state that gave it a sense of identity was a great military victory. This is often the case. A people come to know themselves when they win a great battle. That exuberance with which America came out of the Second World War had a great deal to do with our belief that we had won a great victory. The same thing happened in Athens in the year 480 BC. After a great naval battle that took place at Salamis, S-A-L-A-M-I-S. The Persians had attacked, the Athenians rose up, and in the grand battle, they defeated the Persians, went back to the city of Athens with a new sense of self, with a sense of power, with a sense of identity, and indeed, curiously, we do know that in the great hymns of celebration that were sung, the gods were thanked instantly for this great victory. In the hymns of celebration, a young 15-year-old actor, young boy, led the singing of the hymns. His name was Sophocles. It's the first we hear of him. He began, if you will, as a singer of hymns. You'd be hard-pressed to find a modern dramatist who began

death and resurrection, hast purchased for us the rewards of eternal life. Grant, we beseech thee, that meditating upon these mysteries of the Most Holy Rosary of the Blessed Virgin Mary, we may imitate what they contain and obtain what they promise. Through the same Christ, our Lord. Amen.

As often as the memory of wondrous things returns to the mind, so often does the mind renew its wonder. Hence it is said, "And his father and mother were wondering at these things which were spoken concerning him." Both by the message of an angel and by the multitude of the heavenly host, by the shepherds, and then by Simeon, Joseph is called the father of the Savior, though he was not his father. But that the good name of Mary might be protected, he is regarded by all as his father. Although he may be called father in the same way that he is called the husband of Mary, but rightly understood without intercourse of the flesh, but in union of marriage. And thus was he closer in relationship to him than if he had been adopted from without. Neither must Joseph be denied the title of father, because he had not begotten him carnally, seeing that he could be truly father to one not begotten by his own spouse, but adopted from elsewhere. Whoever is content with a simple exposition will say, "The Holy Spirit honored him with the title of father, because he nurtured the Savior." He, however, who inquires more deeply will say, "Since the order of the generation is brought from David down to Joseph, and lest Joseph may not seem to be named to no purpose, since he did not beget the Savior, that this order may have fitting reason, he is called the father of the Lord." And Simeon blessed them and said to Mary his mother. Having offered up praise to God, Simeon turns to bless those who bring the child. Hence follows, "And Simeon blessed them." He bestowed a blessing on both of them. The intimation of things hidden he directs to the mother only. In that he bestowed upon them a common blessing, Joseph is not deprived of the appearance of fatherhood. But by that which he said to Mary, separately from Joseph, he proclaims that she is a true parent. Hence follows, "And said to Mary, his mother." Observe the bountiful diffusion of grace among all at the birth of the Lord, and that prophecy is denied to the unbelieving, but not to the just. See also that Simeon prophesies that Christ has come for the fall and the resurrection of many. He who interprets the words in a simple manner may say that he came for the ruin of the unbelieving and the resurrection of those who believe. For as light, though it may afflict the weak-sighted, is still light, so the Savior goes on with his appointed work, though many perish. For their destruction is not his aim,

normal experiment of the Terror. Command upon the frontier throughout 1793 and the first part of 1794, during the critical 14 months, that is, which decided the fate of the Revolution and which turned

afflict thee. And my angel shall go before thee, and shall bring thee in unto the Amorite, and the Hittite, and the Perizzite, and the Canaanite, and the Hivite, and the Jebusite, whom I will destroy. Thou shalt not adore their gods, nor serve them. Thou shalt not do their works, but shalt destroy them, and break their statues. And you shall serve the Lord your God, that I may bless your bread and your waters, and may take away sickness from the midst of thee. There shall not be one fruitless nor barren in thy land. I will fill the number of thy days. I will send my fear before thee, and will destroy all the people to whom thou shalt come, and will turn the backs of all thy enemies before thee, sending out hornets before, that shall drive away the Hivite, and the Canaanite, and the Hittite before thou come in. I will not cast them out from thy face in 1 year, lest the land be brought into a wilderness, and the beasts multiply against thee. By little and little I will drive them out from before thee, till thou be increased, and dost possess the land. And I will set thy bounds from the Red Sea to the Sea of the Palestines, and from the desert to the river. I will deliver the inhabitants of the land into your hands, and will drive them out from before you. Thou shalt not enter into league with them, nor with their gods. Let them not dwell in thy land, lest perhaps they make thee sin against me, if thou serve their gods, which undoubtedly will be a scandal to thee. Chapter 24. Moses writeth his law, and after offering sacrifices, sprinkleth the blood of the testament upon the people, then goeth up the mountain which God covereth with a fiery cloud. And he said to Moses, Come up to the Lord, thou, and Aaron, Nadab, and Abihu, and 70 of the ancients of Israel, and you shall adore afar off. And Moses alone shall come up to the Lord, but they shall not come nigh, neither shall the people come up with him. So Moses came and told the people all the words of the Lord, and all the judgments, and all the people answered with one voice, We will do all the words of the Lord, which he hath spoken. And Moses wrote all the words of the Lord, and rising in the morning he built an altar at the foot of the mount, and 12 titles according to the 12 tribes of Israel. And he sent young men of the children of Israel, and they offered holocausts, and sacrificed pacific victims of calves to the Lord. Then Moses took half of the blood, and put it into bowls, and the rest he poured upon the altar. And taking the book of the covenant, he read it in the hearing of the people. And they said, All things that the Lord hath spoken we will do, we will be obedient. And he took the blood and sprinkled it upon the people, and he said, This is the blood of the covenant which the Lord hath made with you concerning all these words. Then Moses and Aaron, Nadab and Abihu, and 70 of the ancients of Israel went up, and they saw the God of Israel, and under his feet as it were a work of sapphire stone, and as the heaven when clear. Neither did he lay his hand upon those of the children of Israel that retired afar off, and they saw God, and they did eat and drink. And the Lord said to Moses, Come up to me into the mount,

are you? Oh, you naughty boy, five for shame. What do you do so far away from home? Up to mischief I'll be bound. Chatter, chatter, chatter. Unforgettable. Unforgettable. As I said, we're not going to see her again for hundreds of pages when she reappears. She'll be instantly memorable. Dickens had the knack for doing this. Where did he draw characters from? People he knew, people he'd heard about, people he encountered, or simply out of his own imagination? I've chosen Miss Moucher for a reason. There was a little dwarf woman in London at the time who apparently looked very like this. He'd heard about her, he'd not met her, but through descriptions of others, he creates this character in the book. And while he was writing Copperfield, got a letter from the original saying, "How could you be so cruel and mean-spirited? All my friends are making fun of me, saying I'm the original of Miss Moucher. I thought you were a gentleman," and Dickens was just crushed by it. So you'll notice he wrote her back and said, "Sincerest apologies, I promise you to make up to you by the time the book ends." And as here, she's sort of an unwitting accomplice of Steerforth. By the end of the book, she's courageous and instrumental in leading some of the villains to justice. And so he did indeed make it back up to her, that she becomes a heroic little dwarf. But again, part of that fairy tale world I was talking about, but quite delightful. David Copperfield, published in 1850, is what's called a Bildungsroman. It's a German word, Bildungsroman, Bildungsroman. And it means a novel of education, a novel of growing up. It's a standard kind of novel. We take a character at a young age and watch what the character goes through in attaining maturity. So it's that growth process. What do you learn? What happens? How do you go from being someone who is young to someone who is mature? So it falls into that category of novel writing. However, what Dickens does, quite brilliantly, is he gives us in this novel a double perspective. The novel is being written by David Copperfield later in his life. It is, if you will, a novel that's a memoir. And he calls it The Personal History of David Copperfield. Dickens' little artistic twist is that it's being written by our hero. It's a first-person novel. So he has come to a certain point in his life, and we will learn fairly early on that he is a successful writer, and he has decided to write his memoirs. So he is looking back, and we are getting a double perspective. We are getting the growth of a young person into a mature man, but we're getting it from the point of view of maturity, looking back and having the author evaluate that life.

that afflicteth his father, and chaseth away his mother, is infamous and unhappy. Proverbs chapter 19, verse 26. The eye that mocketh at his father, and that despiseth the labor of his mother in bearing him, let the ravens of the brooks pick it out, and the young eagles eat it. Proverbs chapter 30, verse 17. Glory not in the dishonor of thy father, for his shame is no glory to thee. Ecclesiasticus chapter 3, verse 12. I have brought up children and exalted them, but they have despised me. Isaiah chapter 1, verse 2. Question 366. What is the fifth commandment? The fifth commandment is, Thou shalt not kill. Cain rose up against his brother Abel and slew him. Genesis chapter 4, verse 8. Whosoever shall shed man's blood, his blood shall be shed. Genesis chapter 9, verse 6. He that striketh his bondman or bondwoman with a rod, and they die under his hands, shall be guilty of the crime. Exodus chapter 21, verse 20. He that killeth his neighbor ignorantly shall flee to one of the cities aforesaid and live. Deuteronomy chapter 19, verses 4 and 5. And David prevailed over the Philistine. 1 Kings chapter 17, verse 50. Deliver me from blood. Psalms chapter 50, verse 16. Bloody and deceitful men shall not live out half their days. Psalms chapter 54, verse 24. The bread of the needy is the life of the poor. He that defraudeth them thereof is a man of blood. Ecclesiasticus chapter 34, verse 25. He that sheddeth blood and he that defraudeth the laborer of his hire are brothers. Ecclesiasticus chapter 34, verse 27. Put up thy sword into the scabbard. John chapter 18, verse 11. If a thief be found breaking open a house, or undermining it, and be wounded so as to die, he that slew him shall not be guilty of blood. Exodus chapter 22, verse 2. The innocent and just person thou shalt not put to death. Exodus chapter 23, verse 7. Daniel chapter 13, verse 53. Cursed be he that

the mere love of laughter, was to be found the laughter of love. Chapter 16. Religion and Politics. On 1 August 1907,

0: Hey folks, this is Mike, your Christus Radio host. We are so glad to have you with us. Christus Radio is only a few weeks old. For years, there has been a gap in the market for genuinely non-sentimental Catholic content. Catholic content which didn't hold back from all truths and not just selectively editing to cater for politically correct sensibilities of the modern age. Because Catholic truth remains Catholic truth, both in and out of season, our prayer is that Christus Radio will fill that gap. It will be your oasis in an age of lies and trash. In an age where it becomes impossible to get straight answers from so-called Christian leaders, you will get it all, uncensored, treating you like a grown adult with a critical mind. In addition to that, we have regular prayers, rosaries, Stations of the Cross, and other well-known prayers every single day, because to cease praying is to cease breathing spiritually. Sharpen your mind, enliven your enthusiasm for the faith. Most of all, remember that Christus Radio is your station, your community. 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If you need a priest to talk to, we can put you in touch. Or if you just want to quietly listen, that's great too. We are here, 24 hours a day, 7 days a week. Christus Radio, broadcasting truth to you. May God bless you abundantly as you go about your day.
1: An ancient prayer to Saint Joseph. O Saint Joseph, whose protection

to be violated just to support what they're saying brought us to this stage. It blows my mind. It's just like, it either is a law or it's not. And if it's not, you know, then we're doing something wrong. If it is a law, then you can't.

according to the quality of our deeds. And thy own soul a sword shall pierce. Neither scripture nor history tells us that Mary departed this life by a violent death. For it is not the soul but the body that can be pierced by a material sword. This therefore proves that Mary was not unaware of the heavenly mystery. For the word of God is living and effectual, and more piercing than any two-edged sword, and reaching unto the division of the soul and the spirit, of the joints also and the marrow, and is a discerner of the thoughts and intents of the heart, because all things are open and naked to the eyes of her Son, to whom the secrets of our conscience are visible. Simeon then prophesies, the virgin had prophesied, she that was joined to her husband prophesied, a widow then must prophesy, so that no state or sex might be excluded. And so Anna, who by reason of her years of widowhood and her virtues, is set before us as wholly worthy of belief, announces that the Redeemer of all men has come. But since we do not believe that which we said in praise of her merits in our exhortation to widows, we should here repeat, let us go on to other things. Not, however, without purpose does he make mention of the 84 years of her widowhood, because both the 712s and the 240s seem to imply a number that is sacred. Amen. St. John Chrysostom on the Gospel. And Simeon blessed them and said, for whose fall? Without doubt, those who believe not, and they who place the innocent upon the cross. For whose resurrection? They who give thanks. They who turn to him with a grateful heart. And for a sign which shall be contradicted. Of what nature is the sign that is here spoken of? None other than the torment of the cross, the sign that the church proclaims as the salvation of the world, which Judea has wholly rejected, which the heavens themselves more than once have openly proclaimed. It is exposed to contradiction, that truth may triumph. For complete victory is not won by numbers alone, without the contest. It must then meet contradiction, whereby in every age the judge may triumph through gentleness and patience. And accordingly he says, and for a sign which shall be contradicted, that is, by the unbelieving and by the impious. And thou, he adds, who art his mother, shall you also not suffer? Is it perhaps

is a problem. Why is it, if there are no real Protestant or Enlightenment rotting elements in the system at the very beginning, why is it that from the very beginning I find Catholic representatives, both those who were there at the initial meetings, and then those who entered into the hierarchy, and then what happens in Catholic parishes, the few that existed, right from the very beginning, demanding certain changes from Rome, with the idea that somehow the system we live in would really feel better about. So that this emphasis on democratic elements and election and all of the rest that has troubled us so much, seemingly from the time of Vatican II, was there. What is it? Were the Catholics the only ones who knew about the rot? These insignificant few Catholics, they were the only ones that betrayed any Protestant influences that they felt they had to shape the church to perhaps fit? They're the only ones the founders know? Find it difficult to believe. Why is it that when the English tradition of the 18th century, as promoted in England itself, or sometimes in an American form, made its way to threaten more powerful Catholic cultures in Europe, that those more powerful Catholic cultures knew they were dealing with an enemy? They know that they're dealing with an enemy. They know this because they just read what the people who are promoting the ideas sometimes say, and what the thinkers that they admire say, and they can read the consequences that are from there. If the rot is not there from the beginning, how do I explain that as soon as I know that this system has an impact somewhere in the world, that I can almost predict every single change that is going to take place by it? You know, Taparelli da Celio said in 1848 that the minute somebody pronounces the word revolution, he knew exactly the stages that were going to happen. Everybody would go out in the streets and rejoice. The people would rule. A faction would get in control. It would destroy the freedom of everybody else. And then a general would come in and take over and have to slap people down by a dictatorship. Why is it that I know what happens as soon as the influence of this system goes into a place where it has not been before? Always operating in that same way. Traditional shell and inward rot. You know, just look around at some of the things that you can see. We don't have a French revolutionary calendar that declares that there is no longer a Sunday. We don't have that. We can rejoice in the fact that we still call a Sunday a Sunday. But our system doesn't need to change the calendar. It simply makes Sunday like every other day. So that nobody knows, I'm going to do something supernatural, there's a sale on. Better than any other day because it's a Sunday. I don't have to change the name of a university from Catholic to non-Catholic. I simply call it Catholic, as my own university does. And then as a consequence of that, feel comfortable, but then make it quite clear to the students that there is

subject. On the contrary, it would have led to no less than a violent reaction against those principles which were maturing before it broke out, and which it carried to triumph. Had not the armies of revolutionary France proved successful in the field,

You are a Samaritan and you have a devil, you violent man, you. Ad hominem. Ad hominem. They cannot attack the truth. The Pius X Society knows the truth. The church is in worse condition now with Pope Francis than ever before. That's the truth. Heresy after heresy, action after action that is contrary to the mind of Christ. Lifting up sin. And Bishop Williamson is violently opposed to union with that Rome. Aren't you? Aren't you? I am. I'm violently opposed to that sin that is taking place in Rome, the seat of the Antichrist, as the prophets have said. And it is, because now we see the tyranny of this man, basically making sin that which is acceptable instead of no. Error is not acceptable. Sin is not acceptable in our life. We must purge ourselves. That's why we have confession. That's why we make the Stations of the Cross. That's why we pray the Rosary, to make reparation for our sins and the sins of our world. We cannot make peace with divorce. We cannot make peace with abortion. We cannot make peace with euthanasia. We cannot make peace with same-sex marriages. We cannot. Because it's contrary to the mind and heart of our Lord Jesus Christ. It is contrary to His holy word. So the tyranny technique is being presented twice. Thou art a Samaritan and you have a devil. Did our Lord deny that He was the Good Samaritan? No. Samaritan in Hebrew means defender. And He, as the Lamb of God, will defend us against the devil. He says, I have not a devil, but I am a good Samaritan. I will lay down my life for my sheep. So that's the first thing. The tyranny technique, understand it. It's always a question of ad hominem. I cannot attack the man in his truth, so I will attack the man in himself. Bishop Williamson, you are violently opposed to uniting with Rome. Don't you see the visible church is the real church? The answer is no. The visible church today is not the real church. It does not have the marks of the true church. One, it is not one in its sacrifice. Everywhere in the world, this mass that is being offered in a vernacular way is changed everywhere you go. I know it. I went through it. It's not one in the sacrifice any longer. It's not one in the doctrine that is teaching, and you hear that. Therefore, it does not have the marks of the true church. It is not holy. It is lifting up

0: be engraved upon thy heart. For in this I place all my happiness and all my glory, to live and to die as one of thy devoted servants. Amen.
1: Chapter 17. Farewell to Parliament. Maurice Baring's reception into the Catholic Church at Brompton Oratory on 1 February 1909 was one of the great joys of Belloc's life. "It is an immense thing," he wrote to Charlotte Balfour. "They are coming in like a gathering army from all manner of directions, all manner of men, each bringing some new force. That of Maurice is his amazing accuracy of mind, which proceeds from his great virtue of truth. I am profoundly grateful." Baring's friendship had always been a source of peace and consolation to Belloc, and his conversion must have strengthened still further the kinship of spirit between the two men. Throughout 1909, Belloc spilled out his mounting political frustrations to Baring. "The House of Commons is hypocritical and dull beyond words, and membership of it is a tremendous price to pay for the little advantage of being able, very rarely, to expose a scandal or to emphasize a point of public interest." Belloc's high profile in Parliament made him an obvious target for the political cartoonists of Punch. On 31 March 1909, Punch published a caricature of Belloc by Edward Reed that accentuated his girth and referred to the fact that the honorable member fills a considerable space in the literary world. Shortly after its publication, Belloc ran into W. H. Hudson at Victoria Station. Hudson told him that he had just been laughing at the caricature. "Ah, yes," Belloc replied, clearly unamused. "I've heard about it. Very funny, no doubt, but I don't much like his caricatures. They are so vulgar." "That's what we all say, is it not, when we are hurt?" Hudson remarked to George Gissing when reporting the incident, before adding sympathetically that he agreed with Belloc that the Punch man is rather beastly at times. Belloc's sensitivity to personal attack was evident in another letter to Baring, in which he expressed his misgivings about the forthcoming general election. "I am very dejected about the approaching election. I don't want to stand. I detest the vulgar futility of the whole business and the grave risks to which are attached no proportionate reward. So anxious are most people to get into Parliament that they will do anything to oust an opponent, and I have really no desire to be mixed up with such hatreds, or to see myself

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1: Prayer of the Angel at Fatima. 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

His vengeance. Be prepared. If things go on like they're going much longer, Goelbeek will most likely become very corrupt indeed. Be prepared. 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Work. Do your

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1: Oh my God, source of all mercy, I acknowledge thy sovereign power. 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Miserable as I am, yet I firmly believe that thou can do all things. Please restore to me the time lost, giving me thy grace, both now and the future, that I may appear before thee in wedding garments. Amen.
2: 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This is a LibriVox recording. 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Recording by Anne Boulay. The Life of Saint Teresa by Teresa of Jesus. Translated by the Reverend John Dalton. Chapter 6. She mentions how much she owed our Lord for giving her conformity to his will in such great afflictions, and how she also chose the glorious Saint Joseph for her patron, etc. I remained during these 4 days of the trance in such a state that our Lord only can know the insufferable torments I felt. I had bitten my tongue in several places, my throat, through my being unable to take anything, and by reason of the great weakness which oppressed me, could not swallow even a drop of water without choking me. It seemed as if I were entirely disjointed, and my head appeared extremely disordered. I was contracted like pack thread, for in this consisted the torment I endured those days, without being able to stir either hand or foot, arm or head, unless I were moved, so that I was like a person dead. I thought, however, I could move a finger of my right hand. No one could touch me in any way, for my whole body was so afflicted that I could not endure

whereas in general a personality is to some extent defined by the world of thought which it shares with its contemporaries, in the case of Jesus this source of information is as unsatisfactory as the documents. What was the nature of the contemporary Jewish world of thought? To that question, no clear answer can be given. We do not know whether the expectation of the Messiah was generally current, or whether it was the faith of a mere sect. With the Mosaic religion as such, it had nothing to do.

alternative will be discussed in all the critical studies of the next few years. Once clearly posed, it compels a decision. But no one can really understand the problem who has not a clear notion of the way in which it has shaped itself in the course of the investigation. No one can justly criticize or appraise the value of new contributions to the study of this subject unless he knows in what forms they have been presented before. The history of the study of the life of Jesus has hitherto received surprisingly little attention. Haase, in his first Life of Jesus of 1829, briefly records the previous attempts to deal with the subject. Friedrich von Amon, himself one of the most distinguished students in this department, in his Progress of Christianity, gives some information regarding, quote, the most notable biographies of Jesus of the last 50 years, close quote. In the year 1865, Uhlhorn treated together the Lives of Jesus of Renan, Schenkel, and Strauss. In 1876, Haase, in his History of Jesus, gave the only complete literary history of the subject. In 1892, Uhlhorn extended his former lecture to include the works of Keim, Delf, Beyschlag, and Weiss. In 1898, Franzen described, in a short essay, the progress of the study since Strauss. In 1899 and 1900, Baldensperger gave, in the Theologische Rundschau, a survey of the most recent publications. Weinel's book, Jesus in the 19th Century, naturally only gives an analysis of a few classical works. Otto Schmiedel's lecture on the main problems of the critical study of the life of Jesus, in 1902, merely sketches the history of the subject in broad outline. Apart from scattered notices in histories of theology, this is practically all for the literature of the subject. There is room for an attempt to bring order into the chaos of the lives of Jesus. Haase made ingenious comparisons between them, but he was unable to group them according to inner principles or to judge them justly. Weiss is, for him, a feebler descendant of Strauss. Bruno Bauer is the victim of a fantastic imagination. It would indeed have been difficult for Haase to discover in the works of his time any